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1: Hotwatlo, Litnak Brian Mead Jr. Hello, my name is Brian Mead Jr. with the Wiat Tribe's Daguruluit Cultural Center, bringing you this week's Sulalak Phrase of the Week. This week's phrase is Shimayusala, which means Stellar's Jay. The noisy campground bandit, squawking all day, might be the reason you wake up so early on your camping trips. They might squawk at you from a distance, or you may see one in your snack tote because someone forgot to close it. Aside from eating your camping food, they primarily eat berries, nuts, seeds, and occasionally other small animals. The Stellar's Jay is featured in Wiat artist Rick Bartow's monoprint on paper titled Tulawat, Blue Jay, and Island. Shimayusala. To learn more or practice this week's phrase yourself, visit www.wiat.us or follow the Daguruluit on Facebook. Hoot. Thanks.
2: I'm Janine Herbst with these headlines. President Trump is defending a lack of progress on ending the U.S. war in Iran, saying taking the action didn't break his anti-war campaign promises because he says it's not a forever war. But he tells NBC's Meet the Press getting a peace deal could take a long time. A lawsuit was filed yesterday to stop President Trump's UFC cage battle on the White House lawn in celebration of the country's 250th anniversary and his 80th birthday. The Public Integrity Project says Congress didn't consent and an environmental review wasn't conducted. And at the weekend box office, the slasher spoof sequel Scary Movie took the top spot with an estimated $55 million in ticket sales. I'm Janine Herbst, NPR News.

0: World Cup just days away, public safety officials are getting ready. The event is bigger than it was the last time the U.S. hosted in 1994, and this time multiple high-profile conflicts are happening globally.
1: It's notable that one of the host nations is involved in a lot of those issues.
0: What are the security risks, and what's being done to stop them? On the next morning edition from NPR News.
2: The world watched in shock when wildfire came to Lahaina, Hawaii. But the story is still unfolding.
3: 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The world needs that, period.
2: On the next Climate Magic, Laurel Tamayo joins Sarah Jaquette Ray to talk about her documentary, Healing Lahaina. Climate Magic, Friday at 9 and Sunday at 6, right here on KHSU.
4: I'm Janine Herbst with these headlines. Iran fired ballistic missiles toward Israel today in response to Israel firing missiles at a Beirut suburb in Lebanon earlier. This days after a ceasefire went into effect and in defiance of a request by Washington for Israel to stand down. Federal agricultural officials and the livestock industry are on high alert for additional cases of a parasite called the New World screwworm. This after a case was confirmed last week in a calf in South Texas. And the NBA Finals move to Madison Square Garden in New York tomorrow night. The New York Knicks beat the San Antonio Spurs in the first two games, and President Trump is expected to attend Game 3. I'm Janine Herbst, NPR News.

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1: This is All Things Considered from NPR News. I'm Adrian Florido. On Great Nicobar Island, you might see nesting leatherback turtles, the largest sea turtles, or the blue and green streaked Nicobar pigeon, the closest living relative of the dodo. This island is a remote speck in the Indian Ocean, a 30-hour ferry ride from its nearest neighbor. So why does India want to transform this pristine island into a bustling township? NPR's Omkar Khandekar investigates.
2: We are at the edge of a forest with field biologist Sumit Kumar. He is trying to find a particularly shy creature. He hits play on a small speaker and replays it until we hear this. Kumar flashes his torch. And on a branch is a wide-eyed owl, a small, fat Nicobarese copse owl. Kumar says they are rare and a bit unfriendly. He says they glare at you as if to say you don't belong here. And he says they are not wrong. Until folks started settling here from mainland India a few decades ago, the Great Nicobar was just inhabited by a few thousand indigenous people. Now, more change is coming. This is Indian journalist Faye D'Souza on her YouTube channel.
3: Have you heard of the Great Nicobar Project? It's an 80,000 crore mega plan to turn a biodiverse island into a trade, tourism and transport hub with a transshipment terminal, airport, township and power plant.
2: The Great Nicobar Project. It will also include a military base. The $1 billion project is expected to cover an area twice the size of Manhattan. India says a transshipment port here could help them grab a share of the regional goods traffic. That makes sense, says Nitya Lab. She is a maritime researcher at the think tank Chatham House.
4: My sense is that this is part of a greater strategy.
2: She says India likely sees a bigger imperative to do that now, at a time when other global supply routes are under pressure.
4: If we think about global choke points today, especially in light of conflict in the Strait of Hormuz, India is one of many countries that are looking to secure their own supply lines.
2: She's referring to the Strait of Malacca. It's a maritime route that lies between Malaysia, Indonesia, and Singapore. And a military base on the Great Nicobar? Lab says that is about countering China's increasing military presence in the Indian Ocean. But some say the cost-to-benefit ratio just doesn't add up. Abhijit Singh is a former naval officer who also specializes in maritime economy. He says a transshipment port on the Great Nicobar only makes sense if it can lure shipping companies from their current stopovers in Singapore and Sri Lanka.
5: A transshipment port does not just come up in a vacuum. It requires a logistical network. The big problem with the geography of Nicobar is that it is over 700 miles away from the Indian mainland. That means the production center, as far as that transshipment hub is considered, is quite far off.
2: And he says India already has infrastructure to counter Chinese security threats in the region.
5: This strategic gain that we are talking about seems to me a bit speculative. But the damage to the environment is going to be very real.
2: The damage to the environment. India's environment minister has said that they will have to cut more than 700,000 trees to build high-rises, discos, and maybe even theme parks like Disneyland. And so there has been a massive outcry against this project for years, from former government officials to academics like Manish Chandi. He specializes on the islands and says that the Great Nicobar Project sounds like an open invitation to disaster.
6: A huge amount of natural resources that the island is dependent on, the biological diversity that the island also has, and the indigenous communities, they're all a serious threat from such an idea.
2: Indian officials, ministers and departments overseeing this project did not respond to NPR's emails with a list of questions. But they have previously claimed that the project will do little harm to the island's environment. Interior Minister Amit Shah said that the development would make the island chain the world's most popular tourist hotspot.
7: Ek dashak ke baad, ek kshetra duniya mein sabse zyada paryatakon ko laane wala kshetra banne wala hai.
2: And that would also create tens of thousands of potential jobs. For that reason, many Indian settlers here welcomed the project, but not the island's indigenous communities. Like the hunter-gatherer Shompin tribe. Over 100 live in the island's rainforests with little contact with the modern world. The conservation group Survival International says a massive tourism push risks wiping out the tribe because it will lead to contact between them and other people. The island's other indigenous folk, the Nicobaris, are also worried. In 2004, they were displaced by the Indian Ocean tsunami as it washed away their homes by the coast. Tribal chief Barnabas Manju says Indian officials had promised to help them return. That never happened. Then 4 years ago, Manju says officials told him about the Great Nicobar project and asked him to sign a consent letter. He says they promised him it wouldn't impact their ancestral lands. So he gave his consent. Later, when he saw the project's maps, he noticed that part of the Great Nicobar project would be built over his community's ancestral lands. But Manju says what keeps them going is faith. Every Sunday, the community gathers to pray for everyone.
8: Prime Minister, Home Minister, Defence Minister.
2: Including the Prime Minister and his ministers. Manju says he hopes someday one of them will listen to their prayers and reconsider the project. Omkar Khandekar, NPR News, with producer Leisha Nair in Great Nicobar.
1: Los Angeles and the movies have gone hand in hand since the birth of Hollywood. So many movies set in LA are about the movie industry. There's Sunset Boulevard.
9: All right, Mr. DeMille, I'm ready for my close-up.
1: The Player.
10: Can we talk about something other than Hollywood for a change?
11: Yes.
10: We're educated people.
1: La La Land.
12: So you're an actress. I thought you looked familiar. Have I seen you in anything?
11: Coffee shop on the Warner Brothers lot.
1: And so many more. But today, we want to take a look at L.A. movies that don't have anything to do with the studio backlot. For this week's Cineplexity segment, we are talking about movies about L.A. that aren't about the movie industry. Joining us are NPR culture reporter and longtime L.A. resident Mandalit del Barco and fellow Angelino and NPR deputy culture editor Mateen Mokala. Welcome to both of you.
13: Thank you.
14: Hey, thanks for having us.
1: Mandalit, you know, there are so many different types of L.A. movies, but what are the different ways that L.A. is more than just a setting for the movies, but actually becomes a character itself?
13: There are so many. L.A.'s been a character in the movies from the silent movie era, Laurel and Hardy, The Little Rascals, all the way up to the sci-fi classic Blade Runner.
15: It seems you feel our work is not a benefit to the public.
16: Replicants are like any other machine. They're either a benefit or a hazard.
13: That was supposed to take place in the dystopian future of 2019, right? And here we are in 2026. We don't have flying cars, but we do have a lot of Waymos. There are countless cop movies over the years, Terminator movies, Beverly Hills Cop, Training Day.
17: To protect the sheep, you got to catch the wolf. And it takes a wolf to catch a wolf. You understand?
13: There are movies that make fun of L.A., the cliches of L.A. We like to laugh at ourselves, right? Comedies like one of my favorites, L.A. Story with Steve Martin.
18: Whatever you do, don't get dumped in L.A. Oh, I mean, it's not like New York where you can meet someone walking down the street.
19: No, in L.A. you practically have to hit someone with your car.
13: There's one scene where he literally pulls out of his driveway to park next door showing how much we don't like to walk here. One of my favorite subgenres is the kind of angsty underground LA movies, like Ghost World, you know, the unglamorous suburban strip malls.
14: Do you serve beer? Any alcohol?
20: I wish. Actually, you wish. After about 5 minutes of this movie, you're going to wish you had 10 beers.
13: Boogie Nights about the porn industry and Repo Man filled with punks and slackers.
21: See, an ordinary person spends his life avoiding tense situations. Repo Man spends his life getting into tense situations.
13: One of my favorites from the Coen brothers, The Big Lebowski, with Jeff Bridges as the ultimate slacker, the dude.
22: So that's what you call me, you know? That or his dudeness or duder or, you know, El Duderino, if you're not into the whole brevity thing.
1: Martin, is there a movie for you in particular that is just like quintessential Los Angeles?
23: There's one that is above and beyond the greatest Los Angeles film I've ever seen in my life, and that is Michael Mann's classic Heat. Mm. Now, this is the one that featured Al Pacino, Robert De Niro. It was the first film that they shared a scene together in this diner in Los Angeles. They talk to each other about being, are we just normal guys? And they're not. One's an amazing policeman. The other one's an amazing criminal.
24: I do what I do best. I take scores. You do what you do best, trying to stop guys like me.
25: So you never wanted a regular type life?
23: What makes this an L.A. film is it's filmed across the city. I think a lot of people who don't live in Los Angeles fail to realize the topography of the city. It's mountains, it's oceans, you know, it's colors. And it's filmed in this kind of grayish blue hue, which adds a coolness to the film, even though it's called Heat. Mm. To me, this film is the iconic Los Angeles film.
13: And you know, there's a long line of these crime movies in LA, going back to the film noir of the 1940s, Double Indemnity and The Big Sleep.
26: So you're a private detective? I didn't know they existed except in books, or else they were greasy little men snooping around hotel corridors.
27: I'm not very tall either.
13: And you know, there's something really ugly and beautiful about Los Angeles, I think. And that's what these films capture. Mm. The idea that anything could happen here, that people could become overnight famous in L.A. for something they did really well or something really horrible.
1: You know, I did grow up in Southern California, down in Orange County, just down the freeway. But I have spent a lot of my life living in L.A. and fell in love with, you know, the tapestry of ethnicities here, races,
13: right.
1: You know, culture. It's a global city. Are there any movies that really capture that about the city for you, Mandali?
13: Yeah, well, there are a lot of period dramas like Devil in a Blue Dress. That was set in the 40s.
28: Because even though we had fought a war to keep the world free, the color line in America worked both ways, and even a rich white man like Todd Carter was afraid to cross it.
13: You know, I used to report on street gangs in L.A. in the 1990s, and so I think about all those movies like Boys in the Hood and Straight Outta Compton.
29: We gave the people truth.
30: Yeah, but your songs, they glamorize the lifestyle of gangs, guns, drugs.
29: Our art is a reflection of our reality.
13: And there are so many movies, or mainly the only movies, about Latinos.
1: Mm.
13: And we're here in L.A. We make up nearly half of Angelenos, you know? There's Born in East L.A., the comedy with Cheech Marin.
1: Great one.
13: Stand and Deliver, that was set in a high school in East L.A.
29: This is basic math, but basic math is too easy for you burros. So I'm going to teach you algebra because I'm the champ.
13: Real Women Have Curves. You know, America Ferrera and her mom worked in a garment factory in downtown L.A.
31: Aren't you embarrassed?
32: Of what?
31: Look at you. You look awful.
32: Mama, I happen to like myself.
33: Right on, sister.
1: Or Gregory Nava's Mi Familia, My Family.
13: Absolutely. That's a classic. That takes place from a family's journey over the generations from Mexico to Los Angeles.
1: And one of the early characters in that movie is a man named El Californio, who, before he dies, says that he wants on his tombstone an engraving saying that when he was born, this was Mexico, and wherever I am buried will continue to be Mexico. Are there still good movies being made about Los Angeles today?
13: Well, you know, I see a lot of TV shows being made. Well, newer TV shows like Hacks and The Studio. Those are great shows. I Love L.A., that's another one. But the problem is that in the last few years, a lot of productions have moved away from Los Angeles.
1: Yeah.
13: You know, there's places that are much cheaper to film, and they get tax credits. You know, people have moved first to Atlanta, New York,
1: New
13: Texas, New Mexico, but then also Canada. Vancouver, the UK. So they're starting to try to do that again here in California and other places. And there's even talk of having a national film tax credit just to get films to come back to the U.S. Yeah. And specifically back to Hollywood. I think Hollywood now is more of a state of mind or, you know, it's an industry. It's not a place anymore. Yeah. But they're trying to get it back to Hollywood where it was created, where Hollywood started.
23: You know, and Mondelēt is completely right. It is a struggle. You know, we've spoken to a lot of filmmakers who would love to make films in LA, and it doesn't always happen. But I would be remiss if I didn't give a shout out to a wonderful film from last year, Good Fortune, which was directed by the actor and the comedian Aziz Ansari.
0: I did everything I was supposed to do and nothing's working out.
2: I'm not really supposed to be doing this. I'm normally only in charge of saving people from texting and driving.
0: Wait, you're telling me I have a budget guardian angel?
23: It stars Aziz Ansari, Seth Rogen, Kiki Palmer, Sandra Oh, and the inimitable Keanu Reeves. This movie was filmed all across L.A. in Los Feliz, Eagle Rock, Cypress Park even gets a little shout out in this film.
13: All the East Side.
23: All the East Side.
1: I remember when those were not considered East Side neighborhoods. Yeah.
23: That's right. You know, and this is one of those films that talks about a lot of the economic inequality in the city. And really, you know, Aziz Ansari called it his love letter to Los Angeles. And I hope more people go out and see it. It has a wonderful cast. And, you know, if you like the great Wim Wenders film, Wings of Desire, this is a not quite Wings of Desire, but a comedic take on angels coming in to give an assist now and then.
1: Well, I've been speaking with NPR's Mondelēt del Barco and Mateen Mokhalla about movies about Los Angeles. Thanks for joining us.
13: Thank you.
23: Thank you.
1: From Los Angeles, that's a wrap. And for Sunday, that is All Things Considered from NPR News. Thanks for listening and have a great week.
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4: Hot Watlow, Litnuk Brian Mead Jr. Hello, my name is Brian Mead Jr. with the Wiat Tribe's Dagurului Cultural Center, bringing you this week's Sulalak Phrase of the Week. 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Hoot. Thanks.
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6: Maui was strong. Maui was resilient. Even though Maui has hurt, we never gave up, you know. The world needs a place like Maui to show them that we can fix things through kindness, through happiness, through helping people. The world needs that, period.
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6: It's not about trying to be a hero. 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
7: In August of 2023, a wildfire devastated Lahaina, Maui. The next year, today's guest, 24-year-old Laurel Tamayo, returned to her family home there and made a documentary film about what she saw called Healing Lahaina.
8: To learn about all these long-term issues, that's really what motivated me to want to make a film that covered what life looked like several months after and how they were reckoning with the event and with what life looks like now.
7: The film is powerful and hopeful, intimate yet universal. It speaks of the unique place of Lahaina, the history of colonialism that created the ecological conditions for the fire in the first place, as well as the unique deep relationships built over generations there, upon which an extraordinary mutual aid response to the fire was built. And it speaks to the conditions all of us have on this planet. Within months of the film's 2024 release, Laura was confronted with another disaster as wildfires tore through L.A. in early 2025, where she was living. It's not just Lahaina, and it's not just L.A. Laura's going to share her own background in our interview, but I do want to point out that she exemplifies how many young people are trying to navigate the climate emergencies unfolding in our own lives. So are you ready to imagine a better world with Laurel Tamayo? Let's dive in. Welcome to the show, Laurel.
8: Thank you so much for having me.
7: Yay. So I'm just dying to talk to you. I have a million questions. I hope I can get through them all. But also, if something happens and we dive off into some other path and you want to take a long time to share a story, that is totally fine, too. So don't feel driven by my question list here. But I will start, hopefully, with a long kind of question to get us your story. I read somewhere that you didn't grow up connected to nature. And I'm curious, how did you get so passionate about studying the environment and making films about it, no less?
8: Yes, I grew up in Hawaii, and everyone assumes that because I grew up in Hawaii, I grew up really connected to nature. But my family was not nature-y, outdoorsy at all. And so it really wasn't until my senior year of high school when I took AP Environmental Science. And even taking that class, my parents saw that as a slacker AP class at my high school. And so they didn't let me take it at first.
7: We won't tell anyone.
8: Yeah. It was only because I did so badly in AP Physics my junior year that they were like, senior year, take whatever you want. And so I took AP Environmental Science, and I didn't think that much of it until we watched a documentary in it called Racing Extinction, which showed how different species around the world were being impacted by human activity and going extinct or endangered. And so there was a scene in there where there was a man who played a bird recording of a bird on the island of Kauai called the O'o. And he explained that it was a mating call, but it was one that would never be answered because it was the last of its species. And so, like, seeing that scene and just being like, why haven't I heard about this bird before? Why, like, growing up in Hawaii, like, why didn't anyone do anything about it? And it was a bird that, like, went extinct because climate change and, like, also, like, just more people living on the island and, like, deforestation. And I was like, this bird that didn't do anything to hurt anyone, you know, like, humans came in and ended up killing it. And so I was like, why didn't anyone do anything about it? And it kind of reminded me of the story of my great grandpa that I grew up hearing, which was that after the bombing of Pearl Harbor, because he was Japanese American and he was about to be the principal of a Japanese school, he was considered a leader of the Japanese community. And in Hawaii, they didn't put all of the Japanese people in internment camps. They only put the leaders of them because the population, there's just so many Japanese people. And so, like, economically, it didn't make sense. But he was supposed to be taken to an internment camp. But because there was a police officer that kind of knew him and stood up for him and said, like, no, he's a good man. Like, he doesn't belong in the internment camp, he was spared and he got to stay with his family. And like that probably spared my family from like generations of trauma. And so that just made me think like, oh, because that one voice stood up for my great grandpa, like, what if I could be a voice that stood up for like species or like the environment? And so that film really inspired me to just start looking into different environmental issues and climate change. And at the time, I was actually had accidentally kind of gotten a job as a student producer at our video production department at my high school. And so I was like, oh, what if I could make films like this film? Because it had such a big impact on me. What if I could be the one that also makes more films to like inspire more audiences to take action? And so that's what like led me to end up studying environmental science and documentary film in college and wanting to go on that path.
9: Oh my gosh, I didn't know that story about your grandfather. You know, I've read up on you and I didn't catch that one. So that is just so poignant too, because it shows there's that question of, it's one thing to see the story of the bird and feel grief for the bird and be mad at humans for doing this to the bird, right? And just sort of think something has to happen. It's another thing entirely to think, I could have some agency. I could make a difference, which the story of your grandfather, which you inherited, showed you too. So that sort of, you know, one of the questions I have for you is like, how did you even decide you could make a difference and go off and do all this stuff against the mountain of imposter syndrome that you describe in some of your work, and against the mountain of I'm just one person, and in against the mountain of it's so much pressure, my whole generation's being asked to save the world? And I mean, you know, how did you find that agency? Your grandfather's story is a wonderful explanation, but do you have other things to say about that? I love to hear, because that's the magic. Where is that juice coming from?
8: Yeah, I mean, I definitely, even though I had that story, I definitely felt a lot of imposter syndrome in my early, I mean, I still sometimes feel imposter syndrome.
9: Don't but we I all? Think, you're not alone.
8: yeah, and I just think that for me, I found, because no one in my family had done any kind of creative job before, they were very hesitant about me doing film and actually even doing environmental science. They didn't want me to study environmental science either, because they were like, what kind of job can you get from that? And so I actually, that kind of motivated me though to really reach out to people whose jobs I wanted or whose jobs I thought sounded cool on LinkedIn. Like I would just cold message people that I would find in the credits of movies that were impact producers or things like that. And just to take a step back, an impact producer is someone who typically comes on to a film after it's done and strategizes how to make a tangible impact or like get the audience to take action using the film as a tool. And so that was also a job that I had never heard of until my sophomore year of college. And at that point, I had been minoring in documentary film, seeing a lot of guest speakers that were independent filmmakers who were telling me how broke they were and how it took them like 10 years to make their film and they hate it by the end of it. And so I was like, okay, maybe I'm not cut out to be an independent filmmaker. And so that's what actually pushed me into looking into impact producing, because an impact producer often uses events, social media, they create resources, and you can kind of see the impact like on a shorter term scale versus like sometimes films can take many years to make. And so that is like actually what I, after college, set out to do, is just to be an impact producer. And so I think just having, like, I'm so grateful that so many people answered me on LinkedIn, actually. Like, I was surprised at how many people, I would say like 80% of people that I reached out to actually responded and got on a call with me. And I think part of that is because, like, this, I guess I was reaching out to people who were at the intersection of like film and environmental issues. And so I think because people are so, like driven to try to make a positive change, like seeing someone who's young and naive, like you want to help them. And so I'm so grateful because I've gotten so many like amazing mentors and like friends from having those like first calls. And that's actually how I've gotten all of my jobs since college, was like those people kept me in mind and recommended me or sent me job opportunities. And so I think having these people who, like, I looked up to have faith in me. Like, you know, we started having, for some of them, I would have regular calls and they would, like, see my growth and kind of encourage me to go in certain directions. And, like, having those people believe in me helped kind of, like, stop me from getting too much in my head about, like, why am I here? Do I really deserve to be here? I'm just, like, faking it, that kind of mentality. And so I really think mentorship is what helped me kind of stop thinking so low of myself, or, like, stop questioning, like, if I'm supposed to be here.
9: Yeah. I'm so glad I asked, because you just shared in a nutshell exactly why what I'm trying to teach my students all the time about the beauties of the network, you know, not to mention LinkedIn, not that we're advertising LinkedIn here, but yes, thank you for that. I feel it. Sort of going back to Lahaina, going back to your film a little bit, your story of watching this from a distance, you were in LA when the Lahaina fire happened. Can you kind of walk us through what happened there, how you got to that kind of light bulb moment of thinking, I think I need to make a film about this?
8: Yes. So the Lahaina wildfire happened in August of 2023. And I was in LA when it happened. And I just remember feeling so helpless. And also, like, there were so many scary moments of, like, I would just get texts here and there that were like, we have to evacuate. And it was my grandparents, auntie and uncle and cousins lived in the same home. And so it was like, we're evacuating. And then it was like, oh, now this evacuation site has to evacuate. And then it was like, oh, we got separated from grandma and grandpa. And I'm like, oh my God, like, now they're on their own. And so there were these, like, Facebook posts that people were making that were pictures of the evacuation site sign-ins. And, like, because, like, cell service was down in most of the area, like, we would hear from them, like, maybe twice a day in the days following. And so it would be like, I was like scouring Facebook posts to see, like, oh, maybe, like, are they there? Are they safe? And, like, not being able to find them was, like, so stressful. And I was like,
9: gosh,
8: oh my God.
9: Imagine.
8: Yeah. And so it was just, like, such a horrible, like, experience to go through, where I'm like, oh my gosh, like, is my family okay? And then seeing the news footage of, like, how big the fire was, and starting to hear, like, the death toll. And it was just, like, so scary. And so thankfully my family was okay. And but something I didn't realize was just how long-term the effects of a disaster like this were, because I had never been affected by a disaster directly. I'd never had family affected by a disaster. And so, like, for months after, they were living in a hotel with a lot of other people who also lost their homes. And, like, they just lived with so much uncertainty because they didn't know when they would get kicked out. Like, some people were getting kicked out of their hotels because on, like, very last minute, like, the day of, and then they had to figure out where to go. And so it was just a very stressful time. And, my grandparents' home burned down, and, like, they were uncertain about, like, where were they going to live until it was rebuilt. This was the deadliest wildfire in modern U.S. history. There were more than 100 deaths. And so, like, and Lahaina is not a very big town. And so, like, I think everyone in Lahaina knew someone who died in this fire. And so, like, adding the trauma of that to the uncertainty was a lot. And so I was also hearing about how, like, the mental health of the community, like, a lot of people were struggling, and in Asian American and Pacific Islander communities, I think mental health is still kind of taboo to talk about. You don't want, like, I think Kiha Kaina, who was in my film, talked about how like, there's a lot of pride. And so it's like, you don't want to ask for help. You want to just be able to, like, do it on your own. And so a lot of people were struggling with, like, struggling in isolation, because they didn't know, like, how to talk about it, and didn't get the resources they needed. And so that was something that I really wanted to do with the film. And so basically a couple months after the fire, I was talking to a friend, who I had made another film with called Gen Z Mental Health Climate Stories. And so my friend Taya Jeanette, she was asking me, like, do you think you would make a film about your family's experience? Because, you know, this disaster is something that I was also featured in Gen Z Mental Health Climate Stories. And in that film, subjects were asked, like, what is your biggest fear around climate change? And I said that my biggest fear was being affected by an unprecedented, like, fire, flood, hurricane. And so there's literally, like, footage of me saying that. And then a year later, it happened to my family. And so I feel like this was just, like, something that I had, like, and Sarah Newman from Climate Mental Health Network, they put out, like, new grief resources. And I think it was, like, anticipatory grief, maybe it was, like, the term. And so I feel like I had, like, yeah, anticipated something like this happening for so long, because I've been working in climate, that, like, when it happened, it was still shock. Like, even though I thought it wouldn't be shocking, it was shocking, and it was, like, so much worse than I thought it would be. And so when she asked me if I wanted to make a film about this, at first I was like, no, my family wouldn't want to be in it. And then that night, my mind was just, like, swirling with ideas, and I was like, Hawaii doesn't have as many, like, resources and filmmakers as LA does. And, like, here I am in LA. I've been meeting so many other filmmakers who could give me advice on how to make a film. And, like, I had so much imposter syndrome about directing a film, because I had not directed a film with, like, a real budget before. And, like, I had not directed a film since college. And so, and I have a full-time job. And so being in a filmmaker was
9: just
8: not
9: that,
8: like,
9: just
8: part
9: a full-time
8: of,
9: job, yeah, on top of everything.
8: Yeah. So it wasn't like I had a goal of being an independent filmmaker. Like, it kind of just happened, because I think that I'm kind of uniquely positioned where I think I could figure out how to make a film and show an authentic story, because I think I was also worried about people who had no connection to Hawaii trying to exploit the story and sensationalize it. And so I was like, I really want to make a film that, like, shows their real perspective and, like, also gives them agency. So, like, something unique that we did was we let all of our main subjects see the film before we released it. And we told them, like, if you want anything cut out, we'll cut it out. And so we actually, like, there was something that my uncle wanted out, so we cut it out. And so we really wanted it to be something that they were proud of as well, and, like, not something that just, like, exploited their story. And so that's why I really wanted to make this film. And I was already familiar with, like, kind of the field of, like, climate change and mental health. And so also, like, seeing how this disaster was impacting people's mental health was like, it was sad to see that it was actually happening, but it was also like, okay, this film could be an opportunity where we highlight that issue. And so I decided to make the film. We really wanted it to, like, make a difference. And because my background had been in impact producing, where I had learned how to, like, make a theory of change and all of that, I worked with my producer and we figured out three impact pillars that we wanted to achieve. And that was supporting Lahaina wildfire survivors by raising money for organizations that were on the ground helping them. The second was to reduce the stigma around mental health and disasters. And then the third was encouraging climate resilience in the form of disaster preparedness. Because obviously, as climate change gets worse, unfortunately, these disasters are going to just become more normal. And we can't, you know, there's something we can do about it now, which is being prepared for it and planning for it. And so those were our three impact pillars. And the film ended up coming out in October of 2024. And so I'm, like, so happy that since then we've actually been able to achieve all of those impact pillars. We've been able to raise more than $6,000 for Lahaina orgs. And then because the LA fires happened after the film came out, we also raised some money for CORE, community organized relief efforts, which is still helping LA wildfire survivors. And then the second impact pillar about mental health, we've been able to I've been able to speak at like more than 30 events where I talk about mental health and disasters and climate change. And we also put resources in our screening guide. So anyone who does a community screening can access a screening guide on like how to frame their event and what resources they can offer people. And so I'm glad that I've been able to kind of talk about that and spread awareness about that. We also hosted a healing event after the LA wildfires where we had a licensed therapist facilitate a conversation with people to talk about like how they're feeling and how they're processing things and helpful tools to move forward. And so those are things that we did for the second pillar. And then the third pillar, encouraging climate resilience, we actually had a preview event of our film in September of 2024, where we had a disaster preparedness expert talk about which emergency alerts to sign up for, how to make an evacuation plan, and how to pack a go bag. And because of that, when the LA fires happened in January of 2025, people were reaching out to us saying, I had a go bag ready when I had to evacuate because of your event and because of your film. And so I really think that like, film has the power to open people's hearts and minds and to do things that they otherwise would not have done. Like, I think a lot of people think of disaster preparedness as like not a top priority. And so like, they probably never would have packed a go bag or like knew how to do any of that stuff if it wasn't for seeing my family on screen and like, you know, feeling connected to them and realizing, oh, this could happen to me and my family as well. Like, what can I do tonight to do something about that so that I'm better prepared? And so we've been able to also just like raise awareness about that. And then also in September of 2025, we hosted a go bag workshop where we showed our film and then we provided supplies, it was like Clif Bars, backpacks, resources from CORE on like what to pack, what else to pack, and like emergency blanket and like a whistle and like all these different things that are kind of like, you know, if you had to like, you know, maybe evacuate on foot or even in the car, like having those things like non-perishable food, clothing, passport, like important documents, at least having like a list of that so that if you aren't going to pack it now, you can pack it when something is happening. And so, it was great. We had more than 50 people attend and get to take home a go bag that I have a friend that was like, yeah, I have it in my car with me always. And so I'm like, oh, that's so cool. And so that is how we've been able to do the third pillar. And so I think it was really, yeah, it's been really great to see that this small crew, like it was really just me and my producer who worked on the impact campaign. And even when we were shooting it, it was only me, my director of photography, my production assistant, and a sound guy. There are only four of us on the ground on Maui. And so it's been cool to see like how much we could achieve with very little resources.
9: Yeah. Unbelievable. I was going to ask about the LA fires too. So yeah, first of all, just huge, incredible gumption to just decide, yeah, I think I am going to go make that film. So just, I'm just sort of shocked to think about what was happening in your mind that night, that one night you just described and how you came to that. Thank you for bringing us into that moment, because that I'm just stunned to think I can say no for so many reasons. But here's why I'm going to say yes. I'm in a unique position, and this is a story to tell, and I don't want this to be done in a spectacularized, exploitative way. I just think that's just, thank you for sharing that. The LA connection, I think it's just uncanny that the fires came out, the fires in LA happened just after your film came out, just months after. And you just described that as sort of giving a big boost to what you were trying to do with your impact campaign. But I'm curious what the LA fires might have added to your thinking, or if it changed your thinking at all about this budding passion of yours as a sort of climate or environmental filmmaker, if you don't mind me putting those words to it.
8: Yeah. Oh my gosh. The LA fires, first of all, were so scary. I remember I looked out my window, and I live in Culver City, which is like, it wasn't affected, like nothing in Culver City burned down, but I could see a plume of smoke from the Palisades fire from my window. And then seeing on social media all these videos that were coming out that looked just like the footage from Lahaina of people leaving their cars and running on foot and like all of these horrible things, I was like, I can't believe this is happening again. And it was just like, I was in, I think because I had been working on this film, you know, the year prior, like, yeah, just like several months before, where I was looking at all this footage and was so deeply into that world of disaster and fire, and then it being so close, I was in like fight or flight mode in my apartment. And I was on the Watch Duty app, which like that app was amazing. It shows like the where the fire is, which evacuation zones are current, or like which areas are evacuation zones, which ones are like warning zones. And I was just watching as like more and more fires started popping up all over LA County. And I texted a friend who lived in Orange County, and I was like, hey, like if the, and I didn't think that it would get worse than the first day. And it was like, oh, can I like stay at your place if it gets close to me? And she was like, yeah, of course. And so I like had my bag packed. It. I actually had my bag packed from the night before, because the night before the fire, I got an emergency alert from like the platform that the disaster preparedness expert had recommended. And it was like high wind advisory, high potential for fire. And so that night I like filled up my car with gas. I fully packed my go bag. And like, because of that, I like, it was so easy once I decided to leave, like, okay, I'm just bringing my backpack and going. And I'm like, if I had to think, that would just be so much more stressful. I probably would have forgotten so many important things. And so I'm so glad that I was able to be prepared when I was like in a calm state of mind versus like when I was in this panic mode of like, oh, some of my friends are calling me that they've already evacuated and they're asking me, when am I going to evacuate? And I'm like, do I need to like, it's just like so, so much. And I feel like everyone in LA was on edge for weeks, because that fire went on for like 3 weeks, fires, multiple fires. And it was just like, yeah, a lot of people posting about how like every hour they're waking up to look at Watch Duty because they're like near the evacuation zone. And everyone was just, I think, so filled with anxiety and like uncertainty. And like for me, that was very stressful, because I like knew how much Lahaina was affected by it. Like I was thinking not just today, but I was thinking like, oh my gosh, how is this going to change LA in the long term? It kind of sucked because I also have asthma. And so even after the fires were out for like, it wasn't until April that I finally felt comfortable like opening my windows and going outside without a mask. And like, I was so sensitive that like, if I stayed outside for an hour, I could already feel like my chest like tightening and like having a hard time breathing. And so it sucked because my like outlet is bird watching. I love going outside and like taking pictures of birds and all of that. And so for months, I like could not do that. And I didn't even realize how much that was affecting me until I was like just really struggling to like enjoy the activities that I used to do and like to get up and go to my job. Like everything was just so hard. And my therapist was like, I think you're in a depressive episode because you haven't been able to birdwatch. And I was like, that's like a ridiculous sounding sentence, but then it made me...
9: Makes perfect sense to me, but I understand what you mean. To go back to the stigma thing, right?
8: What? Yeah. And but yeah, like thinking back, I'm like, oh yeah, that was, you know, I was working my full-time job. I was helping organize screenings for Healing Lahaina, my film. And I was also taking a class at the Harvard Executive Education Program. And so I was doing a lot, but I was like, but I've done this amount of stuff before. I don't understand why I'm like, she's like, I think you're burnt out because you aren't able to, you know, go outside and enjoy the birds. And I'm like, oh, okay, that makes sense. Like, I'm doing all this stuff that I could handle before when I had a way to de-stress, but now I don't. And so, and I didn't realize that I had like needed that so much. And so, yeah, that was like very surprising to me how much, because like I didn't lose my home or anything in this fire.
9: Yeah, and I was watching Watch Duty the same way you're describing every hour because of my family's homes and stuff and friends. I mean, very few people don't know people in L.A. and we're on Watch Duty. It's kind of one of those cities that where many of us are connected to. You know, one of the big priorities in your film was to, you went a year after the fires or so, if that's right. Is that about right, about a year?
8: It was like 5 months after the
9: fire. Oh, just 5 months. Okay, yeah. That's right. In the film, you say that. Okay. You went 5 months after the fire. You were picking around in the rubble of your family's home, going through all of this kind of like 5 months out. What is the snapshot of life in Lahaina 5 months out? Was very poignant. When news media covers fires, they just cover it for this very short window of the actual destruction happening. The news media, the cameras go away, and then that's when the long haul work of recovery happens, and we don't really ever hear about that. It doesn't make the news. And you were very explicit and intentional in your film to cover that, right? To cover that gap or to make sure that part had some visibility. And I'm curious, Why was that so important to you? And you've just described too a little bit of the LA version of that kind of lifting up of the beauty of the human spirit of mutual aid in both those cases. But I'm curious, was that intentional and why for you?
8: Yes, I think part of why I wanted to make the film was I was just a few months after feeling like, oh, no one is caring about Lahaina already. Like it was in the news and, you know, people who had no connection to Hawaii were hearing about Lahaina for the first time. And then suddenly, like, you just think, oh, it's probably fine then. Because that's what I would think when I would hear disasters on the news. And then if I had no connection to the area, if I stopped hearing about it, I would just think, oh, everything must be fine now. And that's why we're not hearing about it. And so to learn about all these long-term issues that's really what motivated me to want to make a film that kind of covered what life looked like several months after and just the struggles that they were going through and how they were reckoning with the event and with what life looks like now. And so I think I wanted to show the reality of it, and it's not all pretty, you know. Like, it's funny because I remember, so the fire happened in August, and when I went home to Hawaii in December, I had friends who lived in Hawaii asking me, oh, have they rebuilt already? And I was like, no, none of the rubble.

0: going on. And so I feel like that also motivated me more to want to show like the recovery is very long. And they do still like need ongoing support. And yeah, I know a lot of people who were in Lahaina that were saying like, yeah, after they were not in the news, it felt like they were just forgotten. And so, I think I really wanted to show just, yeah, like a snapshot of what life was looking like for them several months after. And for Hawaii, I think the recovery time is even longer because we don't have as many resources. You know, a lot of things have to be shipped over. We don't have as many like workers as well. And so it's also been interesting to see how, like with the LA fires, like I'm already starting to see a couple houses in Altadena being rebuilt. And it's like Lahaina has just started, I feel like, kind of finish. Like there are houses now that are like complete and people have moved in, but it's not the majority of the properties for sure.
1: Yeah, that long-term recovery process and then what the community learns in the process and all of that is just so impactful. One of the things I would say I really took from your film was this many generations of relationships built and, you know, love of elders and a way more collectivist spirit, you know, around we need each other because we're over here in the middle of the Pacific, you know. And also there's a little bit of this too in your film, a sort of deep suspicion or not having faith in, I should say, whether the state itself will support you and help you in these moments. And so you really need each other. Yeah, and how that compares to LA too, and how unique that might be for different places versus others when they get a disaster. And in this moment where we're taking more and more away from FEMA and from state agencies that would not just warn us about it or take care of us after, you know, any of that stuff, is all getting pretty dismantled. And so the sort of urgency around those relationships is something I really took from your film too.
0: Yeah, and that's something I didn't include in my film was that FEMA was really helpful to in that or like FEMA, the Federal Emergency Management Agency, they like were really helpful in that they paid for people to stay in those hotels for months after the fire. And so even though like yes, we need this like collective like spirit or like collective like action from the community. It's like we also need government support after a
1: Yeah, wouldn't it be nice
0: disaster.
1: if we had
0: Like,
1: more of it? Yeah, let's ask for
0: yeah.
1: more of it for sure. Yeah, definitely.
0: And so, yeah, like FEMA, like I don't think individual GoFundMes would have been able to cover, you know, for all these people to stay somewhere last minute and like for so long. And so it is like, it makes me nervous that so many people are like losing their jobs and or like funding is getting pulled from emergency agencies because like I'm just wondering how that will change the next disaster.
1: If you're just joining us on the show today is Laurel Tamayo, director of the film Healing Lahaina. So one thing that is often missing in mainstream conversations about wildfires is why they're happening in the first place. They just cover the disaster and then the, you know, management and then maybe a little bit of after the effect. In some sense, one could say that wildfires are not wild at all. They're really human-made. And I'm curious why you don't shy away from that in your film. You link the colonial exploitation of the land and Native Hawaiian peoples to the disaster itself. This is sort of a two-part question for you. Can you unpack that link a little bit for us, for listeners who might not know the history of Hawaii as well as you do? And maybe two, did you have any hesitation including that kind of critique in your film?
0: Yes, those are good questions. So in Lahaina, you know, it's funny, there's a lot of this that I actually didn't learn until the fire as well. Lahaina used to be a wetland community, and it to me, like growing up visiting there every year, I always thought of

0: it as just a dry, hot place. And so I was shocked to hear that actually, when it was in Native Hawaiians' hands, like that land was actually very, like, full of life, and it was lush, and yeah, it was a wetland. And so it wasn't until outsiders came in and decided to grow sugarcane in Lahaina. That was like a really big export for Hawaii. And that was actually the reason why my great grandpa came from the Philippines, was there were so many workers that came from Asia to work in these plantations in Hawaii. And so that once sugarcane plantations, it was like just one crop. And then after tourism started getting to be more lucrative than sugarcane, a lot of hotels started kind of taking over the Kaanapali area, and then a lot of the sugarcane plantations, they were just kind of abandoned. Like the areas were just kind of like that land was not taken care of. A lot of invasive dry grasses started taking over the areas, and so it was kind of like the perfect storm, I guess, of like invasive grasses, very dry, and then temperatures like reaching really like abnormal for Lahaina, but like kind of on track with climate change. Like it was like that, as well as there was like a hurricane that was happening off of Hawaii that like made it super windy in Lahaina that day of the fire. And so it was just a lot of, and hurricanes are also something that have been worsened with climate change. And so just a lot of things combined that, like, unfortunately made it the perfect storm for such a deadly fire. And what's crazy is that the year before, actually, no, yeah, the year before the fire, I had visited Lahaina, and this was a trip that I've done every year since I was a baby because my grandparents lived there. And I loved our beach days where we would just like lay out in the sand, talking story, eating spamasupis, all of that. And I went in 2022, and it was so hot. And I remember my like feet just burning on the sand. Like I was like, oh my gosh, it's so hot. It's like weird. I've never experienced this. Normally, I can just go barefoot and be fine. And I went snorkeling for an hour. And when I came back on the shore, I was like, I can't stand it. Like, let's go inside. And as I was packing up my things, I had a plastic coffee cup that had actually melted and morphed in the sand. Like, I had dug it into the sand to stand up. And then when I picked it up, it was like morphed. And I was like, oh my gosh, I've never seen this before. And it was really in that moment where I was like, oh my gosh, this place that I imagine like taking my future kids and future grandkids to one day might be a place that's too unbearably hot to enjoy as the effects of climate change get worse. And like that month, I remember looking it up later, and it had like broken a bunch of heat records for Maui at that time. And then, yeah, I had all these like worries, and I remember telling some people, and they're like, you're being dramatic. And so, like I literally was talking about that on panels and things. And then a year later was when the wildfire happened in Lahaina. And so it's, again, I guess back to that like anticipatory grief, idea where I was like already kind of grieving the idea of like not being able to enjoy that beach, and then it ended up being unfortunately something worse. But yeah, I now I'm not even remembering your first
1: Yeah.
0: question.
1: Oh, that's, I mean, first of all, just thank you for that story. That's very, very evocative. And I often think, oh, we're never going to feel climate change in our bodies. And that's why it's so hard to get organized around it. But that visceral description of your bare feet on the sand as a way that you came to know climate change and access all those emotions to think about it in a deeper way is just very beautiful. So thank you for that. But my question was, did you have hesitation bringing that kind of larger critique into the film?
0: I definitely did feel some hesitation about talking about that, and This is now bringing a memory back to me that I had forgotten about, where I was like reaching out to alumni of my school, and there was a man who like actually answered, but then he was like basically telling me like climate change isn't real, and like Native Hawaiians just complain about things, and like it like what do you don't talk about colonization, like all these things. And I was like, okay, thank you. Hangs up. But it was like I think I have been in this bubble of people who like work in climate and are very like aware of different social justice issues, and so I felt safe talking about it, like including it in my film, and then talking to this man who was like completely outside of my circle, someone I never would have normally talked to. It was like a, oh yeah, there are probably a lot of people who would not like this film.
1: Or like everything but that part, right?
0: Yeah, maybe.
1: That's kind of why I was asking. I was like,
0: Yeah.
1: she could have walked the safe line and not included that, and then maybe had more money pour in. I don't know. I'm just saying, there's that sort of, do I appease this particular population and try to make them happy, or do I come out with this hard-hitting, harder truth that a lot of people don't want to hear about? And you chose to go the latter, which I love. I love that part of your film. I was sort of waiting for it. When it came, I was like, yes, Laurel, you go. But it was just one of those moments. I thought, I wonder what she was thinking there. I wonder if that was a hard decision. Yeah. Just a
0: Yeah.
1: director decision, But yeah, it sounds like it wasn't until you heard this one guy and you thought maybe somebody won't like it, but I don't care about him. So yeah, good for you. Stay
0: Yeah, like
1: that way.
0: thankfully, I was like, yeah, maybe is this gonna be a red flag to people fighting? 'Cause in my crowdfunding, basically I remember when I asked a friend who was more experienced in filmmaking, I was like, about how much do you think it would cost to make a film, a short documentary film? $50,000. And I was like, my jaw was on the ground. I was like, how am I gonna get $50,000? And so we actually crowdfunded half of our budget, and we included that line. Like we said, like that it was gonna touch on climate change and colonization. And there was part of me that was like, would we
1: Yeah,
0: get
1: yeah,
0: less
1: yeah.
0: money?
1: No,
0: And I
1: I'm
0: don't.
1: so glad to hear that. Yeah, it's exactly what I'm asking. Yeah.
0: Yeah, I'm not sure
1: Amazing.
0: if, like, yeah, maybe some people did look at it and then was like,
1: Yeah.
0: yeah, no, but I don't know, because we did raise
1: You
0: our,
1: did
0: like,
1: it.
0: we had
1: You
0: a
1: did it.
0: goal of $25,000. We got it, and so,
1: Yeah. Keep moving. Keep doing it,
0: yeah,
1: is what I say.
0: and
1: Beautiful.
0: then,
1: Thank you for humoring
0: yeah.
1: that question. Some funny, those funny memories. I love it. That's like the backside of the back end stories of like, how do you make these decisions? What are the concessions you make? What are you really trying to argue? What can you not let go, concede? And butting up against the sort of financials of it, like, we gotta have the money to make the thing. So yeah, beautiful. I have this question about, when you find yourself in audiences with this film, what are people's response to it? Is there a sense of, I'm sure they love the film. That's not the question. I guess I'm saying, do you find yourself being more or less hopeful about people when you share this film and learn more about audiences? What are they presenting to you? How do they show up for you?
0: Yeah, I love this question. I don't think anyone's asked me this before. I feel more hopeful when I'm in audiences and people come up to me afterwards and like tell me things like, oh, your grandma reminded me of my grandma, or like, I had never seen brown men talking about their mental health on screen before. Like, this is really making me think. Or like, I'm gonna go home and make a go bag after this, or like, I'm gonna sign up for like cert class, which is we had included a teen disaster preparedness training in our film, where they were getting certified and like learning CPR, fire suppression, medical triage. And so it's, yeah, I feel like it's funny because when I was making the film, people would ask me like, oh, what is your next film going to be? And I would be like, this might be my last film.
1: I'm because never this doing was, this again.
0: Yeah. I was like, this is so hard and like so emotionally draining. And like showing it to audiences like has really changed my answer now from that, where I'm like, wow, this is so rewarding. And like, you know, this is actually touching people, and like, you know, people are actually taking action after watching this film. And so it definitely makes me feel more hopeful. And it was really cool because we had our international premiere in Berlin last summer, and I went, and it was so wild because I'm like, this is like all the way on the other side of the world, but there were people still coming up to me and saying how much it touched them, and you know, how much it made them think about disasters and climate change. And there are even people who were coming up to me that were like, oh, I actually did conservation work in Hawaii, and like a lot of people had connections to Hawaii. And I'm like, this is so crazy that I'm like meeting people who Hawaii is so special to them, and they're all the way in Berlin. And so it was really, it's been really cool to share it with an audience that's outside of Hawaii and outside of the country. I never thought that I would get to see my family on screen in Berlin. And like, we also had screenings with Patagonia stores in Chicago and New York. And I think what was interesting about Chicago was that was the first screening I had where a lot of people there did not really know about Lahaina. Like, maybe they heard that the fire had happened, but they did not know many details about it. And so the questions they were asking me were just like so thoughtful. And I was like, wow, this is really cool to bring this story to a community that, you know, is so different than Hawaii. And there aren't that many people who have a connection to Hawaii there. And so it's been amazing to get to share this film with so many people.
1: Yeah, that's comforting, because I was thinking, do you have to, you know, provide therapy to all these despairing people in your audience? And now you're saying, no, it fills me up. Like, that's good.
0: It does fill me up. But yes, I also like do feel that responsibility of like, oh, I just like put a lot of heaviness on people. And so I've started to do like a breathing exercise for my in-person screenings. Like when I'm between the screening and the panel, I'm like, this feels very jarring to go straight into a panel. And so I've now like started doing like a grounding exercise with audiences. And a lot of people have also told me like, oh, thank you for doing that grounding exercise. Like I really needed that.
1: Okay. Last question for you, Laurel. What are you doing now or next? I dare ask. I dare not ask. And how can people support that work?
0: Yeah, that's a great question. So we are still working on, or we're still having people do community screenings of Healing Lahaina. And so if you're interested in sharing it with your classroom or coworkers or any kind of group that you're with, we've even had it screen at like libraries. And so if Healing Lahaina sounds interesting to you and you'd want to share it with your community, you can go to our website, healinglahainafilm.com, and fill out a community screening request form, and we'll reach out to you about that. We just played at the Ashes to Films Festival, and so we're still playing in different places. And so you can also follow us on Instagram, Healing Lahaina Film, to keep up with any updates on where we'll be playing next.
1: Okay. You definitely skirted the question of a next project. That's okay.
0: I do have like a dream next project, but it just has not, it's still kind of just in my head so far, which is I would love to do a documentary about local kids in Hawaii getting into bird watching, because I went to the bird festival, the Hawaii Festival of Birds on the Big Island last year. And Yeah, I was just learning from a bird guide about how like a lot of local kids on the island don't even like have the opportunity to go to a lot of, because a lot of the places that have the like native forest birds are protected areas that like you need a permit to go to, or you need certain permissions. And so he was really passionate about like, oh, it'd be cool to like get more schools in here and stuff. And yeah, I guess growing up, like I didn't even think of bird watching as a thing I could do. And so I think because for me now, learning about birds as a hobby and like learning about how Hawaii is considered like the extinction capital of the world because of how many endemic species we have that are going endangered and extinct, I'm kind of like, oh, if we could get kids to care about birds now, like when they're kids, and then like, maybe they'll go into conservation jobs or things like that, that would be really awesome. And I met a little kid at this festival who he had gotten into birds because he learned about them at his preschool, and he was like 6 years old, and he was like, have you seen the Kiwi Kiyu? Have you seen, like, he's naming all these birds, and I'm like, oh my gosh, how do you know all these things? And he like, because I was talking to his mom, and his mom was like, he's gotten our whole family into birding. And so like they were actually from Oahu, and like his grandparents are into birding now, and his sister and the parents. And so like they all flew from Oahu to the Big Island to come to this bird festival. And it was like because of this little kid. And I was like, okay, I'd love to have like stories like that. And also like kind of touching on like the mental health piece of like, for me, it's really the only time where I'm fully present and not worried about work, not worried about social media or anything, because I'm just locked in on trying to find birds. And so I feel like also kids, their attentions are all over the place now because there are so many different technologies that they have access to, and all these like short form videos that like are so addicting and really affect your attention span. And so if we could provide an outlet for them to, do something else and that's like meaningful and brings them like peace and maybe like makes them more curious about the world, I think that would be really beautiful.
1: I first of all, I love that idea, and I'm also just applauding you and admiring you for your courage to share a nascent idea like that, put it out in the world, and you just modeled exactly what you just said about if you can't have the imagination for it, and if you don't kind of put it in your journal, it's really hard to manifest it, and you just manifested that right here. So thank you for sharing
0: Yes,
1: that.
0: it's going to happen now.
1: It's going to happen now. Oh, so really lovely to talk to you. I had goosebumps all through that. So just loving everything you had to say, and all the offerings that you're bringing to the world. Just keep it up. It's wonderful. Wonderful.
0: Oh, thank you so much. And it's such an honor to even be here talking to you. Like you've done so, like I've heard your name so much in this climate change and mental health field. And so even when you requested to screen my film, I was like, no way. This is really cool. So I'm very honored to get to talk to you and be in community with you.
1: Oh, we have fun. We have fun, Laurel. Thank you. You've just listened to my conversation with Gen Z filmmaker Laurel Tamayo, director of Healing Lahaina, and future director of that film she described about kids learning Hawaii's bird species. I'm trying to help her manifest that too. 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

Now Juvenile is in his third chapter. Maybe it started when he was on Twitter one day, and a fan asked him to do an NPR Tiny Desk concert. And his reply basically was, no, and also, direct quote, what the f*** is a tiny desk? Thankfully, Juvenile changed his mind. He flew to D.C., performed live with a full band, and it was a huge hit. One of the most replayed performances on the Tiny Desk YouTube channel. Tour dates for Juvie went crazy. He brought a live band with him every time he hit the road. Earlier this year, Juvie released Boiling Point, his first album in over a decade. Here's a single off of it. This is You Mad.

0: show you it ain't bad.
1: Juvenile, welcome to Bullseye. I am so happy to see you. So happy to have you on the program.
2: Hey, man. Thank you for having me.
1: So you just turned 50.
2: And I'm not 51.
1: 51. Congratulations.
2: 51. Yeah. Thank you.
1: You've been out on very ambitious tours lately.
2: Yes, I have.
1: What do you have to do now to do a 50-day tour that you didn't have to do 15 or 20 years ago?
2: Definitely take my wife with me and to keep me going. She's sitting here with me. But definitely take my wife with me to keep me going on my daily, make sure I'm taking my vitamins and stuff like that and eating right. Because if she wasn't around, I'd be wilding, eating all the wrong things.
1: I did, Juvie, read in multiple places that you're a rider, the thing that says, you know, what everybody's supposed to do for when you get to the venue and what's supposed to be backstage always has Popeye's chicken in it, which it may not be a good thing to eat every day.
2: It's not. It's not. Hey, Popeye's need to make some grilled chicken options. Put that out there. I'm just putting that out there. We need some grilled chicken options. But yeah, every show we have, it's kind of like an addiction. I have to have that Popeyes after every show, the bread, beans, and rice, and the mild chicken. It's an addiction.
1: I mean, in a way, it's like, you know, it's the silliest reminder of home, but it is a real reminder of home for a New Orleanian to have some Popeyes on hand.
2: It really is. It really is. And we enjoy it.
1: You tour with a band these days, right?
2: Yeah, I do.
1: How long has that been that you brought a band on the road with you?
2: I'm going to say the last 2 years, well, ever since I did the Tiny Desk performance on NPR, shout out to NPR. Ever since my Tiny Desk performance, I've been rolling with live band ever since then.
1: How did you put together a band?
2: My guy, Trombone Shorty, and my guy, C. Schmidt, they helped me put the band together. And it was guys that we've been knew, that Trombone Shorty and C. Schmidt knew, been new for a long time, and they called them in and they just fit in like a glove because they was right from the hometown.
1: It's Bullseye. I'm Jesse Thorne. My guest is Juvenile. His new album, which is his first in over 10 years, is called Boiling Point. How is it different performing with a band than performing with a DJ or performing to a track?
2: You know, it's more of a live thing. You know, you have to know the words to your songs. You can't BS your fans. You got to really get up there and give them a performance. The other part is the music, man. I don't know. The drums and stuff like that, it does something to people. It does a lot to me. It excites me while I'm on stages. It just makes me want to perform, you know, and I really get a real kick out that live sound, man. It's just, it does something to you. I can't explain it.
1: I mean, I've seen a lot of great hip-hop shows where people are performing with DJs or performing to tracks, and I'm by no means putting that down. But there is something about the kind of like flexibility and presence of the band being there that you feel like something different could happen right now.
2: And I can extend a song. I can make a song up on the spot. I could take your favorite song and break it all the way down to just drums and just me and the audience. It's so many different things I could do. I can give the guitar player a solo on a song that you've been listening to. I could take a break on a song, actually. You know, you can't do that on with a DJ, on a DJ record. It just can't happen.
1: You mentioned that NPR Tiny Desk concert. This is an NPR show, but I'm all the way out in Los Angeles, 3,000 miles from Washington, D.C. I've never met Bobby Carter, the man that programs the NPR Tiny Desk concert. I hear he's wonderful.
2: He is.
1: But do you remember what you wrote on Twitter when someone asked you to do a Tiny Desk concert the first time?
2: I can't say how I actually said it, but
1: the direct quote, I think I'm allowed to use the letters. It was, somebody said, "Will you do a Tiny Desk concert?" You replied to them, "WTF is a Tiny Desk and no!" exclamation mark.
2: The hell was I thinking? Boy, my daughter jumped down my throat. She said, "You got to take that down and you got to fix it." I said, "Well, I really don't know what it is. I don't know what Tiny Desk. I really don't know what it is." So she said, "Nah, you messed up. You got to take that down. Now you got to really do the show. So you need to apologize." And so I said, "Okay, if we get 10,000 retweets, I'll do Tiny Desk." And that's how it all came about. But my daughter really got on me hard about it.
1: Were you nervous about it? Did you know what to expect?
2: I didn't know what to expect. I wasn't nervous until I got there. And I'm like, wait, hold up. I'm rapping in the office?
1: Because I go to the NPR offices every few years. I go and visit, you know, and say hi to everybody and just shake hands and everything. And, like, the Tiny Desk concerts happen at what used to be Bob Boylan's desk. They moved it from the old NPR office. And, yes. You know, now to some extent, it's the set for Tiny Desk concerts, but it is just in the office. Like,
2: it's in a full operational, functional office.
1: Like, they pick up the phone and go, like, and, you know, press the intercom button and say, yes. Like, so-and-so is going to do a Tiny Desk in 40 minutes if you want to come down, and then hang up the phone, you know?
2: And the crazy part was, it was kind of like the millennials all came up there. Like, the office was full of millennials because they knew every song.

0: And that was making it interesting. Now, you know, I was drinking a few juvie juices. I don't know if you see, I had my drink in my hand. So I was feeling real good, but just having my guys there that really kind of like pushed me in to have. Also, John Batiste, that was an advantage there too. That was kind of like a cheat code, having him and Trombone Shorty there and Manny Fresh. That was kind of like cheat codes right there too, because I was kind of feeling like I had the X-Men with me. You know, like, I feel like nothing couldn't beat us. Once everybody showed up, I feel like, okay, they about to get the real juvie now.
1: It's Bullseye. I'm Jesse Thorne. I'm talking with rapper Juvenile.
2: I want to take you back to the beginning of your career. You had a record deal when you were a teenager, right?
0: I did.
2: In fact, like what some people say is the first bounce record that was ever made, which is a sort of subgenre of New Orleans hip hop. Very important subgenre of New Orleans hip-hop, was one that you rapped on as practically a kid.

0: Did that get you a rep in the neighborhood?
1: Well, not necessarily a rep, but the neighborhood followed me. You know, they supported me to the fullest. The Bert the Juvenile was the first bounce record, Bounce for the Juvenile. And yeah, I was in high school. And the weird thing about it was, not only did my neighborhood got behind me, the other schools and the other school kids got behind me because they started cutting class coming to my school. Trying to find what class I was in. So it got out of hand for a minute or two, but it was fun. It was a great experience, especially for somebody as young as I was.
0: That first rap career that you had as a teenager, I mean, it worked out enough that you were making more money than your high school teacher, but it also didn't work out.
1: It didn't. Man, I pretty much signed a bad record deal. Didn't have what you call an entertainment lawyer nowhere in my area. They had lawyers, but they didn't understand, you know, couldn't read those real contracts. And basically, a company up here named Warlock, they did me in. They did me in, which was a great learning experience for me because I learned the ropes from that.
0: We have boatloads of stuff still to talk about with Juvenile. One of his closest collaborators was and is the producer Manny Fresh. Manny made the beat for Back That Thing Up, among other songs. And the two of them didn't always agree, not even on the beat for Back That Thing Up. Who won the argument? Well, you'll find out after the break. It's Bullseye from MaximumFun.org and NPR.

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1: Welcome back to Bullseye. I'm Jesse Thorne. My guest is Juvenile. He is, of course, a legendary rapper from New Orleans, a veteran of Cash Money Records, and a pioneering MC in New Orleans bounce music. Earlier this year, Juvie released Boiling Point, his 12th album, his first in over a decade. You can buy or stream it pretty much anywhere. Let's get back into my conversation with Juvenile. The story that I heard is that you signed to Cash Money while getting a ride home from work.
2: I was. Well, I didn't sign that night. They made me rap all the way home.
1: How did they arrange this pickup? Like, did they just pull up and say, excuse me, are you Juvenile?
2: They saw me. And look, I had my helmet and my fire retardant suit on. And I just came home from off a 6-day run. So it was kind of crazy. The law works in mysterious ways. I felt like that was a blessing for them to bump into me. They saw me standing there and went around the block and came back and picked me up.
1: Just standing at the bus stop waiting to go home?
2: Yeah, they saw me standing at the bus stop, waiting on the bus, getting ready to go home. And I had like 4 checks in my pocket.
1: How long did you rap in the backseat of that car?
2: I'm going to say about 25, 30 minutes. You know, it was traffic time. It was like 5 o'clock. We was going to the West Bank, so probably like 25, 30 minutes. But it was awesome, though. I mean, the stuff I was saying to them in that car, it was just so much different than what anything they ever heard. Because I specialize in being a hip-hopper. I was like, man, I'm from New Orleans, but I'm not going to sound like nobody from New Orleans. That was my whole thing.
1: What do you mean by that?
2: Everybody in New Orleans was kind of like doing the same thing, you know, like bounce music. And I had already built a reputation on making that kind of music. So I wanted to build a reputation off making great music and be respected for not just one thing or be locked in a box for making one kind of music. I want to be respected and making all kinds of music or artists. The guy could go in there and just give him a microphone. You know, and I did that. Cash Money gave me that opportunity. That's what I respect about them, because when my first conversation with them was, I don't want to be a bounce artist. Like, I'm not doing it, you know. It worked out.
1: Bounce music and other dance music of the time from the Southeast, bass music in Florida, like, when you're rapping on those tracks, like, part of what you're doing is the party record. Like, you're just trying to put something fun on the record, sometimes repeating yourself, you know, all the girls to the front or whatever it is, right? Just like a fun thing. And it sounds like what you're describing is that you wanted to retain that thing that was special, but also you felt like you could really rap.
2: Yeah. And Cash Money gave me the opportunity to do that. My first single on Cash Money that came out was called Soldier Rags. And it was rap. And I loved them for that.

0: it opened me up. It made me say, you know, I'm going to do this. I could do that. I could do this. And that's how Back That Thing Up came. You know, that's a bounce record. I felt like, you know, it's time. When I did that record, I felt like, you know, now it's time to just open up and just do music for everybody.
1: I mean, that was a time when it was still very much the mainstream national discourse that you did not turn to anybody in the South for rapping. That, like, if you're a rappity rapper, you got to be from New York. Even Los Angeles was question mark. Can you be, you know, Tupac was changing things. But, like, but if you're a rappity rapper, you got to be from New York, maybe Philadelphia or something.
0: Pretty much.
1: And it was just as, like, the Ghetto Boys in Texas and Outkast in Atlanta and the rest of the Dungeon family just starting to break into the national idea that if you were a Southerner, it was okay to be a rapper, like a for real rapper.
0: Yeah. I give it up to people like the Ghetto Boys, you know, Scarface, Andre 3000, you know, T.I. It's a lot of cats that helped pave the way. Master P did his thing too. It's a lot of people in the South that weren't granted the opportunities like you say a New York artist would. So when we got our opportunities, I think we took advantage of them.
1: It's Bullseye. I'm Jesse Thorne. My guest is the rapper Juvenile. What did you learn from Manny Fresh, who was both, you know, the primary producer of a lot of those records and also in terms of making the beats, but also seemed like he was really doing A&R and helping shape a lot of the artistic choices beyond just turning in a beat and having somebody rap over it.
0: Yeah, Manny would always give you an idea, especially if it was like a club beat or something like that. He would pretty much have the hook or the idea of how the song should be. Manny was one of the most creative guys ever. Played the piano, DJ, played the drums, and just had a large range of what kind of music that he would make, being that his father was a DJ and he just grew up around music, you know, his whole life been around music. A real creative cat. You know, you know how hard it is to make an album, make four albums for four different artists and nothing sounds the same. You know, it's a big difference on what he makes for me or what he makes for BG or Wayne. I just thought that alone made him somebody special and people should give him more flowers than they do right now.
1: You and Manny Fresh are now, you know, 50-year-old men who have been friends for 30 years.
0: Yeah.
1: And, you know, you tour together. You guys seem to get along famously. You have a podcast together.
0: Yeah.
1: Was that always true 25 and 30 years ago? Did you always agree with what he wanted?
0: Hell no. Enemy number one. Hell no. Enemy number one. Me and that guy didn't see eye to eye. But it always worked out. But, yeah, we didn't see eye to eye in the studio.
1: What's an example?
0: Back That Thing Up. The biggest example. He kept changing the beat. Man has let you rap on something when in the back of his mind, he already made his mind up. He changing the whole beat. I'm just getting you to put the lyrics down and then I'm going to change it. Well, me, in my mind, I like to follow the music. So I don't want you to change because I'm the first thing going to come out of my mind is, nah, bro, I didn't. Nah, you got to let me rap again to that. I'm not going to even say that the same way to this music. So that was always our clash all the time. I mean, all the time.
1: So you laid down the vocals to Back That Thing Up and he took the beat out and put in a new beat?
0: Yeah, he did. And we was in Nashville the day before we had to turn the album in and he did it slick. You know, he knew I wasn't going to be able to really change it, but I fooled him. I went in the room and I say, Slim, he did it again. He didn't change the beat. He walk in the door while I'm saying it like, yo, he coming here crying. He coming here whining. Talking about I'm whining. I said, nah, man, you did it to me again. Let me try one more time. And he let me go back in there and he got back that thing up.
1: That's an amazing record, not just because it's, you know, one of those generation defining dance songs that you could play at any wedding or bat mitzvah or whatever. But also, I think one of the most distinctive things about it is it has this outro from Lil Wayne, who I mean, it's like more than ad-libs and just short of rapping.
0: Yeah.
1: It's just him saying some different stuff and making some noises. It's amazing.

0: Wayne was going to be on that song, he didn't care what was going on. He was going to be on that song. And, you know, by him sticking around and always being there, he didn't care what song I was doing. He was trying to be on every song. Let me say that. But by him always hanging around, I feel like he deserved to be on that record. So shouts out to him for always being at the right place at the right time.
1: I, like, typed it into the internet this morning, and I was like, oh, he was 16.
0: Yeah.
1: He wasn't 21 or something hanging around the studio. This was a for real teenager hanging around with these grown-ups being like, hey, can I get on this record? Hey, can I get on this record? Hey, can I get on this record?
0: Trying to get on every record he hear. Every song he hear, he try to get on.
1: What was it like having a teenager hanging out while you're trying to be a grown man?
0: Well, one thing that I can give to them, to say that I was in there with teenagers, they pretty much was on some adult kick, though. You know, they wasn't doing no teenage stuff, like they're riding in nice cars, and they was doing some adult stuff, man. You wouldn't know it. If you met them, you wouldn't know it.
1: I have to be honest with you. I remember that time. You know, I'm about the same age as Wayne. And I remember so vividly people being like, you know who's a good rapper? Lil Wayne. And this was when he was making the first few Squad mixtapes. He was still a teenager, I think. And me being like, what are you talking about? The kid rapper from Cash Money? He's not a good rapper. How could he possibly be a good rapper? You're talking about that kid rapper from, you know what I mean? Like, this was like the time of Lil Romeo and stuff. Like, no shade to Lil Romeo, who's making good records. But like, this was like a time when cute kid rappers could still get on the radio. And as far as I was concerned, that's still what Lil Wayne was. I was dead wrong.
0: Yeah, you had him. You was dead wrong. Wayne was a different animal back then. We was toning him now, because his situation that happened to him when he was younger. So we was kind of like toning him down because we felt like it wasn't a good look for him being that he was somebody that had a whole bunch of young kids following him and loving him to death. So it was putting us in a situation where we just had to keep him as young as possible and, you know, try not to let the world see him as somebody trying to grow up too fast. But his first opportunity. I mean, when we did Bling Bling, Birdman said in the year 2000, we ain't going to tear the game up. And they ignored it. People thought it was a joke. I remember coming to New York, and they interviewing us. And we telling people, Wayne the future, bro. Wayne really is the future. Y'all don't hear what we hearing in the studio. And they looking at us. And I'm like, okay. Like, yeah, the little kid is saying the same thing. The little kid? Like, you talking about the little kid? Like, yeah, the little kid. The future, bro. Listen to me. And now, you know, hey, I'm a great predictor.
1: What was it like for you to be, you know, here you are, you're the lyrical one, you're the one who was the super rappinist on Cash Money. That was how you got signed, you know what I mean? You went in and proved that you had the lyrics, and you're looking at this teenage kid, and a few years into his career, maybe you are realizing that he is literally changing the way that people rap in a way that, like, only a few, you know, Kool Moe Dee and Rakim changed the way people rap, know, and Lil Wayne changed the way people rap in that same way.
0: Well, I feel, you know, I feel different about Wayne than a lot of people because I feel like I have a lot to do with the influence of him being who he is, because I was a cat that came to the studio talking real reckless. That you're trash. You're not about to do nothing. I'm about to win this song. This is going to be my song. I don't even know why you're in here. I don't even know why I used to do that. And I used to build their courage up like that. Make him go a little bit harder than he probably would go. And always telling him he was the best. I always told him that. Even when he tried to, like, because he loved Jay-Z. He was a real big Jay-Z fan, real big on Andre 3000 and real big on Missy Elliott. And I used to always tell him, like, man, if you're going to put them on a pedestal, put me on a pedestal. Put yourself on a pedestal. And he didn't see himself as that. Now, you know, I always tell people, I think he's the greatest rapper of all time. And if you know, I'm not talking about awards and stuff like that, but I'm talking about far as lyrics. I put him up against anybody.
1: It's Bullseye. I'm Jesse Thorne. I'm talking with Juvenile. But I got to tell you, like, I've been doing this show 25 years, since I was 19 years old. And
0: wow.
1: Maybe 20
0: Congrats,
1: years.
0: Man.
1: Thank you. Maybe 20 years ago, maybe even a little more than that, I interviewed one of my favorite rappers of all time, Boots Riley of The Coup, Oakland rap group. And

0: had for decades. You know, who are the people that really excite you? And he said, well, Ice Cube.
1: That's one on my list.
0: I was like, well, that makes a ton of sense. You know, his style is similar to Ice Cube's. You know, the content is similar to Ice Cube. Boots is funny, funnier than Cube generally. I mean, Cube is a great, funny actor, but you know, Cube's lyrics are pretty serious.
1: I'm Modesto Finest, the whole of me.
0: But I was like, oh, that makes perfect sense. And he goes, and Juvenile.
1: Oh, wow. Good thoughts, Boots. Shout out to Boots. Love you, dog.
0: What I'm saying is I don't want you to sell yourself short that because you have hit records that are rapping about booty, that makes you any less of a rapper, right? Like your records that are about booty, you go off on those records. And you're rapping about booty, for sure.
1: I like hearing you say it, bro.
0: But that's only a portion of what rapping is. Like, a great rapper, if they were going bop, bop, bop, bop, bop, bop, bop, could still be a great rapper. You know what I mean?
1: Right.
0: You're still an instrument. You're still expressing yourself on the track, even if you left the words aside.
1: I always said, just tell your story. Everybody got a different story to tell. Just tell your story.
0: What did you think were the things about your story that you really needed to tell?
1: I think the Hump video kind of told my story for me. And shout out to the director that, you know, that did that, Mark Classville. It kind of told my story. I just want people to see where I came from. And I think that pretty much tells you my story. If, you know, my Hump video, just looking at it, tells you everything there is to know about me and where I come from, my culture. It's a little bit of everything in there. That was one of the big moments of my music career, that Hump video.
0: I mean, I feel like the fact that Cash Money and No Limit became like international phenomena at the same time is so telling, because you are from a place with such a specific and vibrant culture and story to tell that had not been told nationally and internationally. Like, New Orleans really, truly had something to say.
1: Hell yeah. I mean, our city is not big. You know, the crazy part about Master P and, you know, Cash Money and No Limit, we from the same area, from the same part of the city, all from the third world. So we pretty much, when they blew up and we blew up, we pretty much was people from the same neighborhood getting opportunities to go out there and show the world, you know, what our city was about. So our city is just so much different than everywhere else. Our culture is so much different. And once people started seeing that, they gravitated to us.
0: What's a record where you're proud of the verse that you laid down? And I don't just necessarily mean the lyrics, but I'm talking about as a stylist, like as a rapper, your flow, your cadence, the way you put yourself over.
1: It's 400 Degrees. And I love that song. I love everything about that song. Because, you know, I eat, sleep, and I talk rap. Just, it's just everything about that.

0: I didn't write it. That's alcohol right there. That was alcohol. I didn't write that. That was one of them days where nobody wasn't in the studio but me and my guy, Joe Casey. Manny Fresh wasn't even there. So they didn't hear the song until the next day. So that was one of them juvie experimenting songs. And I just wanted to get drunk and make a record.
1: You mentioned that your wife is there in the studio with you. You're in New York. I'm in Los Angeles.
0: Mm-hmm.
1: How long have you and your wife been married?
0: 22 years. We about to make 22 years in September. Yep. But we've been together 30 plus years.
1: How do you stay married for decades when you are the guy that recorded Back That Thing Up and you're on the road working for money and, you know.
0: She's been here the whole while, right? So it's kind of like a family experience. For me,

0: it's just live, man. Just live. And, you know, just know it ain't all about you. It ain't all about you. It's all about you, of course, when you're in front of the camera, you're doing your shows, you're on stage and stuff like that. But after that, it's about, you know, it's about your relationship with your wife, your family, you know, your kids, all of that.
1: Is that a hard adjustment to make when you get home?
0: Nah, there's no adjustment. There's really no, how you say, precipitative drop off, nothing like that. It's the same.
1: Well, Juvenile, it's been so great to get to talk to you. I'm so grateful for your time and, of course, for your music, for your work.
0: Hey, man, thank you for having me, man. This was a great interview.
1: Juvenile, as we mentioned before, you can catch Juvie all summer long on tour across the great United States of America. We will have a link to dates on the Bullseye page at MaximumFun.org. We're going to take a break later on. We will hear about the very weird, very spacey song that changed the life of the Pixies' Joey Santiago, one of the great alt-rock guitarists of all time. It's Bullseye from MaximumFun.org and NPR.
2: 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Hoot. Thanks.
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1: It's Bullseye. I'm Jesse Thorne. Time now for the song that changed my life. It's a chance for a guest to talk about the music and specifically the one single song that most shaped them into the artist that they are today. On deck this week, Joey Santiago, guitarist for the Pixies. You know the Pixies, right?

If you made a Mount Rushmore of quintessential 80s alternative bands, I mean, first of all, great work. That sounds like an ambitious but fun project. You're probably good at stone carving or whatever. But anyway, if you were deciding what goes on that Mount Rushmore, you polled your friends, Pixies would probably be near the top, maybe at the top. They've influenced countless bands, Nirvana, Radiohead, Weezer, The Smashing Pumpkins. The Pixies sound changed everything. Who was behind it? Well, Black Francis, the lead singer. He'd sort of snarl and shout sometimes, soar and lilt over the melody at others. David Lovering, the drummer, punchy and playful. Kim Deal, the brilliant bassist and singer, who would go on to form The Breeders, another legendary alternative rock band. And our guest, Joey Santiago, a guy who's just as glad to lay back in the cut with a nice quiet riff as he is to shred in his signature style. Loud, discordant, and wholly unique.

0: To celebrate the Pixies' 40th anniversary, the band is back on the road. They have dates literally all over the world. If you live, I mean, somewhere, anywhere, odds are the Pixies are going to be playing a show near you this summer. When we asked Santiago about the song that changed his life, his choice of artist didn't shock us. It was Jimi Hendrix. He said Hendrix's work on the guitar played a pivotal role in his artistic upbringing. All right.
1: I'll take this, baby. Whew. The first time I heard Hendrix was the song Fire. It was probably on the radio, and I bought the record right away, and there was Purple Haze. I learned that, and that's ingrained in me. I will never forget how to play that. And it's such a cool chord, too. That chord that he has, I think people call it the Hendrix chord. And I always, that's always an Easter egg in every Pixies record, is I sneak that chord in there. I spelled it out on Is She Weird?

0: literally no ding ding ding ding. It's like, yep, there's Hendrix.
1: And when we learned that Joey had picked a song off of Jimi Hendrix's Are You Experienced LP, I mean, that's not a huge shocker. I mean, like, but what 12-year-old that plays guitar hasn't listened to Are You Experienced over and over? But on a record full of monster hits, fuzzed out blues standards, and guitar shredding masterclasses, the song that changed Joey Santiago's life is kind of not any of those things. Third Stone from the Sun is a spacey, off-kilter jam. There isn't really any singing in it or shredding. There's a solid drum groove and a bass line, and then there is Hendrix, who, as you are about to hear, is basically pretending to be a space alien. I'll let Joey Santiago take it from here. Rock me, Joe.

When I got the record, I wanted to hear the songs that I heard on the radio, because sometimes you would just get half of it. You know, you just tune in. And I would listen to it and just, you know, love it. You know, that's how I listen to records. But I started listening to record as a whole concept, you know, because that's the way records were done at the time.

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The first time I heard Third Stone from the Sun, when it really settled in, was when I had my headphones on. It just blew my mind. Just the guitar, just the weirdness of it.

what struck me about this song was I got an electric guitar and the sounds, the otherworldly sounds he was getting on that song was very inspiring, you know. And I got the guitar. You know, I started thinking about, like, oh, you know, what if I did something with this guitar that, you know, what if I contributed out there, you know? And I didn't want, you know, I didn't want to do anything, like, bluesy. Even though Hendrix is, like, blues-based, but he still has a good sensibility of being weird. When the Sonicscape started happening, it's like, that's it. That's what I want to do, is all that, like, weirdness. All the other things that I ignored, you know? This is so triumphant. Him just, like, hitting the guitar and all that stuff. Pixies do this song called Vamos. And I can do anything I want with it.

my trick that I started doing with this was I won't touch the guitar ever. You know, it's a guitar solo, and you know, my little joke is it's a guitar solo. My fingers are never gonna touch this guitar. Yeah, he doesn't have to touch the strings there. He just letting the feedback go.

And this is like my introduction to feedback, too. The feedback stuff that we just heard, a lot of it was happening there. I started doing that live and in the rehearsal space, and there's more of an art to it. There's probably a ratio or something, I don't know. But every room is different. So I have to like go out and almost mark my spot. And when I turn, it will do it. And then I turn away and it'll like fade away. So there's a control things of it. And there's some clubs where I don't have to do that anymore. Like the Ratskeller, CBGBs, I know where that spot was. So it's, you know, once you know the spot, that's it. That's the spot. As long as your amp is on the same place that you placed it at. And as a kid, hearing that feedback and all that stuff didn't seem like it required you to go to school. You know, it's like, I don't have to do that. You know, I could probably play it with a tennis ball, you know, and I have done that. Actually, when we did Vamos with Steve Albini, I had a tennis ball and just like plunked it on the guitar. I just did, you know, just did stuff, silly stuff like that, you know. As a kid, I used to buy Guitar World, guitar magazines, and there's always a ranking. And he's always like up there. And rightfully so. And then I saw the Woodstock when he did the Star Spangled Banner.

it was during the Woodstock, Vietnam War, and all that stuff. So he was just like mimicking fighter jets on his guitar. You know, it sounded like just jets going around, and it was just amazing.

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It's like an extension of his arm.

0: The approach I aspire to when I listen to Hendrix and a lot of other guitar players is they had their own signature, you know. So Third Stone from the Sun changed my life because it truly inspired me. I started listening to this song again when I was going to go on this program. And I do listen to it, but I listen to it. And it brought me back to when I was a kid. It's like, oh, I got to tap back into that wonder, you know, because you get older, you know. Hey, sometimes I would look at the guitar as a pencil. It's not that you got the best job in the world. And don't forget that this music, what Hendrix was doing, that's what propelled you. And it's just fun, you know. It's just having fun with the guitar.
1: Joey Santiago of the Pixies, the song that changed his life, Third Stone from the Sun by the Jimi Hendrix Experience. The Pixies have tour dates literally all over the world this summer in observance of their 40th anniversary. We are just about at the end of the show. Maybe we will go out on one more Pixies song. This one's a classic, Valoria.

0: That's the end of another episode of Bullseye. Bullseye recorded at Maximum Fun World Headquarters in the historic Jewelry District of downtown Los Angeles. Hey, listen, we all went out to lunch. We went to a nice restaurant called Perch. It was on a roof near our office. We had a nice time. Everybody on the whole Bullseye team, like a bunch of fancy folk. Our show is produced by Speaking Into Microphones. Our senior producer is Kevin Ferguson. Our producers, Jesus Ambrosio and Richard Roby. Our production fellow at Maximum Fun, Hannah Meraz. Our video producer, Daniel Spear. We get booking help from Mara Davis. Our interstitial music comes from our friend Dan Wally, also known as DJW. You can find his music at djwsounds.bandcamp.com. Our theme music was written and recorded by the Go Team. It's called Huddle Formation. Thanks to the Go Team. Thanks to their label, Memphis Industries. You can follow Bullseye on Instagram, on TikTok, and on YouTube. 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

0: A new survey finds that new moms notice a big improvement in critical management skills when they return to work. 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

0: Good morning. This is the California Report. I'm Marie Bolaños in San Francisco. It's been nearly a week since California's primary election, and a handful of races remain too close to call. That includes in Los Angeles, where the latest vote count on Sunday shows Democrat Nithya Raman overtaking Republican Spencer Pratt for second place in the LA mayor's race. Raman currently leads by a little over 3,000 votes. Incumbent Karen Bass is already moving on to the November general election. And in the governor's race, Republican businessman Steve Hilton continues to hold the lead over Democrat Tom Steyer in the race for second place. The lead is about 300,000 votes. Meanwhile, Javier Becerra has already advanced to November. On Sunday, President Trump cut short an interview with NBC's Meet the Press after host Kristen Welker challenged his claims that California's primary election was rigged. Without providing evidence, Trump alleged that officials were cheating because ballot counting was still going on days after Election Day. When Welker pressed him for proof, Trump accused the media of being dishonest before removing his microphone, ending the interview, and walking off set. In rural eastern Fresno County, hundreds of residents of Orange Cove are speaking out against a clean energy trial that city leaders agreed to. As KVPR's Marek Warzowski reports, they say they feel like unknowing volunteers.
1: The Southern California Gas Company plans to inject hydrogen into Orange Cove's gas infrastructure. There, it will blend with the natural gas being piped into stoves and other home appliances. Proponents say hydrogen blending can reduce greenhouse gases, but research shows that burning hydrogen-mixed gas in older appliances can increase methane emissions. Methane is linked to asthma and other respiratory issues, and residents are worried for their health and safety, like Alma Figueroa.
2: I do not want to be an experiment.
1: Figueroa is a member of Orange Cove United. The citizens group recently presented 652 signatures to city leaders objecting to the 18-month project. A final decision on the trial by the State Public Utilities Commission is expected this month. For the California Report, I'm Marek Warzowski in Orange Cove.
0: Similar trials are also being considered in Lodi, Truckee, Irvine, and San Diego. California scientists are nervous about the fate of sea life, which could face a double whammy of warming water later this year. Coastal waters have already warmed during an ongoing marine heat wave and could warm further if a potential super El Niño materializes. KQED climate reporter Ezra David Romero took a boat ride in Monterey Bay to learn more.
3: Anita Giraldo Ospina emerged from the water at Otter Cove in Monterey Bay in early May.
4: What was the temperature when you were down there? Did you check?
5: Yeah, 13 again.
3: That's right around 55 degrees Fahrenheit.
5: Feels warm for this time of year. Definitely comfortable. Let's put it that way.
3: Giraldo Ospina is diving to the bottom of the bay, collecting kelp spores and urchin larvae from glass slides and rectangular broom heads anchored to the seafloor.
6: You touch them, they're like, psh. Lots of things come out of them. I have to put them really carefully into those bags.
3: This is all part of ongoing research aimed at better understanding how kelp species are repopulating the area. But warmer water today and the potential for a strengthening El Nino could further raise sea surface temperatures. Baby kelp need cold, nutrient-rich water to mature into tall, strong adult stipes. Giraldo Ospina worries that the warmer water could disrupt efforts to regrow kelp forests vital to the Monterey Bay ecosystem.
7: We have seen kelp recovering, and we don't know if that's going to continue in that trend if we continue to have these warm waters.
3: A massive ongoing marine heat wave has raised coastal waters by 3 to 4 degrees Fahrenheit. Giraldo Ospina says it's the seventh marine heat wave in 7 years, and the combined influence could disrupt ecosystems.
7: The kelp that persisted may now decline, and the ones that are recovering are not going to get a chance to get back to what they were before. That's what remains to be seen this year.
3: Signs of stress have already begun. The International Bird Rescue in Fairfield has treated more than 300 starving birds since March, including brown pelicans, Brandt's cormorants, and common murres. J.D. Bergeron is the group's CEO.
8: Those same birds are the ones people are reporting finding dead on the beaches, especially in Southern California, but now in Northern California as well.
3: Bergeron says one theory is that small schooling fish are seeking colder water deeper in the ocean, beyond the birds' reach. So they don't have enough food to eat.
8: In recent years, had very regular concerns with brown pelican large starvation events, but this one does feel a little bit different and is seeing a lot more, unfortunately, dead birds than living ones being found.
3: But does climate change play a role in warming the ocean? The nonprofit research group Climate Central says a substantial portion of this marine heat wave is strongly influenced by climate change. As for El Nino, we won't know exactly how strong it will be until later this year. But Climate Central scientist Tom DiLiberto says it's brewing.
9: All the ingredients are there for a strong El Nino. It's like if you're making cookies, you've already like mixed the dough. You haven't baked this thing yet, so we still have to wait to see if in the summer months these cookies get put in the oven.
3: Geraldo Ospina is taking one last dive with the Monterey Bay Aquarium in view. When she's back at the surface, she says she saw so many signs of life.
7: We are in such a like timely moment because we know what's coming with this marine heat wave, and at the same time we're seeing all of this kelp starting to grow.
3: But much of that kelp could disappear in the coming months if the El Nino forming thousands of miles away decides to flare northward.
0: That was KQED's Ezra David Romero reporting for Monterey Bay.
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10: And a reminder now of the main news just now. Iran and Israel have both said they're halting the first direct hostilities between them since April, after President Trump demanded an end to the flare-up in fighting. And earlier on NewsHour, we heard from the former Israeli defense intelligence analyst, Danny Sitrovitz.
11: We're highly depending on the U.S. We cannot challenge the U.S. And I think that if Trump say you need to stop, we'll stop. And this is even more than that, because if Trump wants to reach an agreement with the same regime that we seek to topple, we'll accept that because we don't have any other choice.
10: And the headlines just now, Somalia's leading referee has been denied entry to the United States, where he was due to officiate in the World Cup. And members of parliament in Hungary have voted unanimously to cut their own pay and allowances as the new government seeks to reduce costs.

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1: This final note on the way out today, stock market minutia perhaps, but also a really good indication of how this economy is changing. 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Amir Bimbawi, Caitlin Ash, John Gordon, Noya Carr, Steve Mullis, and Stephanie Seek are the Marketplace editing staff. Kelly Silvera is the news director. And I'm Kai Rizdal. We will see you tomorrow, everybody. This is APM.
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9: Maine voters head to the polls for primary elections, likely to advance our Republican Senator Susan Collins, who's held the seat for nearly three decades, and Democrat Graham Plattner, a populist who's electrified voters, but the military veteran comes with controversy.
10: I've not always been who I am today. 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
11: For some threatened species, protecting habitats is not enough. 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
0: A momentary pause in the latest exchange of strikes between Israel and Iran as the U.S. urges de-escalation.
9: Today marks the 100th day of war with Iran. We'll bring you the latest this Monday, June 8th on All Things Considered from NPR News.
0: I'm Elsa Chang.
9: And I'm Mary Louise Kelly. This hour, the economic fallout in Iran after months of war.
10: While Iran has dealt with sanctions for a long time, a blockade is a new chapter.
0: Also, new research on how bumblebees might be capable of spontaneous problem solving. This is usually something found in animals with much larger brains.
9: And no one quite swept the evening, but we will give you the highlights from last night's Tony Awards.
11: I want to say that it has been almost 40 years since an American woman playwright won this award.
0: Those stories after this news.
12: Live from NPR News in Washington, I'm Ryland Barton. President Trump has officially nominated Todd Blanche to serve as Attorney General, NPR's Ryan Lucas reports.
13: Todd Blanche previously served as President Trump's personal attorney, defending him against criminal prosecutions. After Trump returned to the White House, he tapped Blanche for the number two post at the Justice Department. Blanche then stepped into the top job on an acting basis after Trump pushed out his first Attorney General, Pam Bondi, in April. Since Blanche took over, the Justice Department has aggressively pursued the president's agenda, including prosecutions of Trump's perceived enemies. Blanche also has signed papers that would shield Trump, his family, and companies from IRS tax audits. Blanche's recent work has won praise from Trump, but could complicate his road to confirmation in the Senate. Ryan Lucas, NPR News, Washington.
12: A federal judge in Massachusetts has ruled that President Trump's $100,000 fee for highly skilled worker visas is unlawful. 20 states sued over the policy, saying it would impede their ability to hire teachers and medical workers. The judge ruled that the change intruded on Congress's powers and that the administration had no authority to impose the fee. Final results are in from parliamentary elections in the former Soviet Republic of Armenia. The vote was the latest test of Russia's influence in the region, as NPR's Charles Maines reports.
14: Armenian Prime Minister Nikol Pashinyan's ruling Civil Contract Party took just under 50% of all votes, with the pro-Russian bloc placing a distant second. The result is an endorsement of Pashinyan's recent pro-Western policies, including ambitions to join the European Union and expand ties with the U.S. As the region's traditional power broker, Russia has expressed displeasure over Armenia's drift, imposing bans on key exports and threatening future access to cheap Russian gas. And Pashinyan has other troubles. His party fell far short of a supermajority. That will complicate efforts to push through constitutional changes needed to ratify a U.S.-backed peace deal with longtime rival Azerbaijan and open up trade to the region. Charles Maines, NPR News. Moscow.
12: In Los Angeles today, the man accused of setting what became known last year as the Palisades Fire goes on trial. First on the agenda is jury selection. Steve Futterman reports.
2: Jonathan Rinderknecht is charged with intentionally starting a different fire, the Lachman Fire, just past midnight on January 1st last year. Prosecutors say the Lachman Fire then smoldered underground for a week before resurfacing and exploding into the Palisades Fire. Defense attorney Steve Haney says his client is not guilty. He says the Lachman Fire was started by errant fireworks.
4: Jonathan did not start the fire on January 1st. We believe strongly it was started by a firework.
2: The Palisades Fire led to the death of a dozen people. Nearly 7,000 structures were destroyed. For NPR News, I'm Steve Futterman in Los Angeles.
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1: For KHSU, I'm Stephanie McGarry, and here's your local news rundown for Monday, June 8th. A reminder that northbound 101 traffic will be rerouted to the southbound Eel River Bridge this week, while seismic retrofit work is being done on the bridge. Travelers should expect lane closures and delays in the area. Be sure to drive with caution and slow down for the safety of the contractors and crews. Caltrans says construction on the Eel River Bridge is anticipated to continue in phases through 2030. Expect road closures on Cal Poly Humboldt campus next week as accessibility improvements are made to the large parking lot on Harps Street. Detour signage will be posted for both vehicles and pedestrians, and construction is expected to be completed by August 14th. In this week's civic calendar, the Arcata City Council will hold a study session today at 5 p.m. to consider amendments to the city's land use code. You can find the full agenda and directions on how to participate in the meeting at cityofarcata.org. The Humboldt County Board of Supervisors meet tomorrow at 9 a.m. and will discuss the county potentially taking over the old Kmart building on South Broadway in Eureka. You can find the full agenda and directions on how to participate at humboldtgov.org. The Eureka Planning Commission will meet on Wednesday at 5:30 p.m. and will consider converting a vacant lot on 2nd Street into an emergency shelter. You can find the full agenda and directions on how to participate at eurekaca.gov. 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

0: By the way, there haven't been a ton of metal bands at your level with a female lead singer, like even now.
1: Yeah.
0: Is it exhausting, though, for years being referred to as a female rock icon? What do you make of the whole "you're a female icon" label? You know, like...
1: I don't love that. I don't think anybody does. I am a feminist. I love women. And my favorite music that I listen to is female fronted. And I don't... It's not on purpose. It just sounds good. There are great artists out there. And the more we lift each other up, too, you know, we're just in establishing that space. So, and I think it's not such a club where people are refusing to believe that it's possible that a woman could handle the power.
0: Handle the power. God forbid. Tell me when you've had enough. Amy Lee of the band Evanescence, the group's latest album, Sanctuary, is out now. Thank you so much for talking to me, Amy. I so enjoyed this.
1: Me too. Thank you so much for having me, and I'll be listening.
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8: I think we're going to be in for a real slog with California come November.
9: President Trump keeps claiming without evidence that California's primaries were rigged.
10: We will preview what his playbook may look like for November's midterms.
9: It's Monday, June 8th, and this is All Things Considered. I'm Mary Louise Kelly.
10: And I'm Elsie Chang. Ahead this hour, an update on the state of the strait.
11: There has been, over the last 3 weeks, a fairly steady flow of ships that are moving.
9: But if and when the Strait of Hormuz does eventually fully reopen, there's still a thousand or so ships that need to get out.
10: Meanwhile, the immense effort underway in the Florida Panhandle to save the frosted flatwood salamander.
12: There's zero chance the species makes it out of that, like, just naturally sort of recovers itself if we just fix the habitat.
9: Trying to save a salamander. That's ahead. First News.
13: Live from NPR News in Washington, I'm Ryland Barton. A federal judge has ruled that President Trump's $100,000 fee for H-1B visa applications is unlawful. As NPR's Sergio Martinez-Beltran reports, the visas are given to highly skilled foreign workers.
14: Boston federal judge Leo Sorokin ruled that $100,000 fee constituted a tax, something the president has no authority to implement. Before, the cost of H-1B visa petitions ranged from $960 to about $7,500. $100. This ruling gives relief to employers, although the White House has said it will appeal. This lawsuit was filed by 20 states, including California. They argued the fee would impede their ability to hire teachers for their primary and secondary schools, exacerbating existing teacher shortages. They also said it would lead to a decline in medical workers. Sergio Martinez Beltran, NPR News, Austin, Texas.
13: This week, the House is expected to take up a bill to fund immigration enforcement for the next 3 years. NPR's Eric McDaniel says it cleared the Senate last week.
15: The $70 billion in immigration enforcement money was first delayed by President Trump's push for $1 billion in Secret Service money for his ballroom project. That push failed. Then the money was held up by his fund to give taxpayer bucks to folks who claim they've been victimized by the government. That's currently on hold due to a court decision, though Trump says he hopes to revive it. House Republicans intend to send this immigration enforcement deal passed by the Senate Friday to the White House sometime this week. Then on to their next challenge, renewing Section 702 of the Foreign Intelligence Surveillance Act, which lets the government collect foreigners' communications abroad. That fight got complicated, though, when Trump named a controversial pick to be acting director of national intelligence. Lawmakers have until Friday to work it out. Eric McDaniel, NPR News, Washington.
13: OpenAI, the maker of ChatGPT, says it's filed confidential paperwork with the Securities and Exchange Commission to get the ball rolling on a potential IPO. NPR's John Ruich reports.
16: OpenAI's plans to list shares on the stock exchange have been an open secret for a while now, but they've taken the first step, saying they submitted confidential paperwork, joining a wave of blockbuster IPOs this year. The move comes after competitor Anthropic, which makes the Claude AI models, filed the same paperwork about a week ago, and Elon Musk's company SpaceX, which does rockets, satellite communication, social media, and AI, is poised for its own initial public offering of shares to the public later this week. OpenAI says it has not decided on the timing yet and says it may be a while because there are things the company wants to do that are likely easier as a private company. The filing, it says, gives it the option to go public sooner if that ends up being the best thing. John Ruich, NPR News.
13: President Trump is set to be the first sitting president to attend an NBA Finals game. He's attending Game 3 between the New York Knicks and San Antonio Spurs at Madison Square Garden tonight. The police canceled a watch party outside and instituted a no-bag policy for ticket holders. Mayor Zoran Mamdani is also expected to be there. This is NPR News.
3: For KHSU, I'm Stephanie McGarry, and here's your local news rundown for Monday, June 8th. A reminder that northbound 101 traffic will be rerouted to the southbound Eel River Bridge this week, while seismic retrofit work is being done on the bridge. Travelers should expect lane closures and delays in the area. Be sure to drive with caution and slow down for the safety of the contractors and crews. Caltrans says construction on the Eel River Bridge is anticipated to continue in phases through 2030. Expect road closures on Cal Poly Humboldt campus next week as accessibility improvements are made to the large parking lot on Harp Street. Detour signage will be posted for both vehicles and pedestrians, and construction is expected to be completed by August 14th. In this week's civic calendar, the Arcata City Council will hold a study session today at 5 p.m. to consider amendments to the city's land use code. You can find the full agenda and directions on how to participate in the meeting at cityofarcata.org. The Humboldt County Board of Supervisors meet tomorrow at 9 a.m. and will discuss the county potentially taking over the old Kmart building on South Broadway in Eureka. You can find the full agenda and directions on how to participate at humboldtgov.org. The Eureka Planning Commission will meet on Wednesday at 5:30 p.m. and will consider converting a vacant lot on 2nd Street into an emergency shelter. You can find the full agenda and directions on how to participate at eurekaca.gov. 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

0: Later tomorrow is expected to clear up to mostly sunny skies lasting the rest of the week. Coastal areas will see nighttime lows in the low 50s tonight and daytime highs in the upper 50s tomorrow. And inland areas will see nighttime lows in the low 50s and daytime highs in the upper 70s. Food for People will have distribution centers set up tomorrow in McKinleyville, Eureka, Redway, and Garberville. 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Tonight, Friends of the Eel River will be joined by Black Humboldt for its monthly solidarity gathering from 5 to 7 p.m. at Humbrews in Arcata. Tomorrow, the Shelter Cove Farmers Market will be open in the Jippo Ale Mill parking lot from 11 to 3. 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Butterfly biologist Clint Pogue will host a talk about local butterflies and how our communities can help them thrive at the Eureka Library from 5:30 to 7. 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From all of us at KHSU, please stay safe and have a good week.
1: 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I'm Mary Louise Kelly.
2: And I'm Elsa Chang. Before walking out of a volatile interview on NBC's Meet the Press this weekend, President Trump defended his progress in the war with Iran. He said a ceasefire has proven effective and that the conflict is only 3 months old. Meanwhile, Iran and Israel traded strikes overnight, and one of the main stumbling blocks of the war, Iran's control of the Strait of Hormuz, remains unresolved. NPR's Kat Lon looks at the state of the strait.
3: Richard Mead is the editor-in-chief of Lloyd's List Intelligence.
4: We track ships.
3: A noted authority on global shipping activity. Mead and his colleagues have spent a lot of time in the past 3 months tracking ships around the Strait of Hormuz. And something recently caught their attention.
4: There has been, over the last 3 weeks, a fairly steady flow of ships that are moving.
3: U.S. forces have been quietly guiding a handful of ships through the strait, away from Iran and near the coast of Oman. When asked by NPR, U.S. Central Command did not dispute that assessment. But this is not an official operation, like the short-lived Project Freedom that the Trump administration announced at the beginning of last month, only to pause days later, which would have seen the U.S. Navy physically escort stranded ships through the strait. Mead says ship operators tell him there is no central coordination. The journey is still extremely risky, seen as kind of a last resort. Over several weeks, only a few ships a day have gotten out this way, a far cry from the more than 120 daily that passed through the strait before the war.
4: This is not a normalization of trade.
3: The Strait of Hormuz is a critical global choke point. Its closure has led to a significant disruption in energy supplies worldwide. And it's become a key focus of any talks about ending the war in Iran. Secretary of State Marco Rubio was questioned about it several times last week as he made his rounds on Capitol Hill. But both the U.S. and Iran have recently dug in their heels about their respective blockades on the strait. Here's President Trump in that Meet the Press interview over the weekend with Kristen Welker.
5: There is a naval blockade in place, which technically is an act of war under international law. So is this a war as long as there's a naval blockade in place?
6: Well, we have a blockade. It's been extremely effective. And the reason we have it is they try to blockade and now we blockaded them.
3: Trump eventually walked out of that interview. And even when or if the strait does reopen, it will take a while to fix the mess that's been made.
7: There's around probably 1,000 ships at the moment that need to get out.
3: Tom Bartoszek-Harlow is a spokesperson for the International Chamber of Shipping, the global trade association for ship owners and operators. He says just getting the ships that are currently stuck out will take days, maybe weeks, and getting trade back to where it was back in early February before Israel and the U.S. attacked Iran will likely take months.
7: We need to see a return to the situation that we had before the start of this war, where ships had unimpeded access through the Strait of Hormuz.
3: Not just for the global economy, but because that's what's expected under international law.
7: By definition, freedom of navigation is